Friday edition of the King FM Classical Commute. I'm Mike Brooks, your commute buddy, and let's start our commute with a tune from Friedrich, Please Turn Out the Lights, Chopin. Chopin, you see, was a terribly shy guy. He only gave 33 concerts in his entire life, and during those concerts, Chopin would insist that all the lights in the hall be doused. But that shy Chopin did leave us with several sets of relaxing piano preludes, and here is his prelude number 7 in A. We're going to hear it played by Nikita Mogilev on Classical King.

A delightful little miniature from Chopin is Prelude No. 7 and 8, Nikita Mogilev playing for us. I have a fun one now from Australian composer Percy Grainger. This tune was 27 years in the making. What's up with that? Well, Grainger began sketching this work in London in 1905, and he gave it the title Hymny Tune. Eventually, he changed the title to Harvest Hymn and completed it in Sweden in 1932. The work exists in a number of different forms, everything from versions for piano solo to piano six hands to full orchestra. For our King FM Classical Commute, let's check out the orchestrated version. Here's the Academy of St. Martin in the Fields Chamber Ensemble for Harvest Hymn.

That was Percy Grainger's Harvest Hymn, played by the Academy of St. Martin in the Fields Chamber Ensemble, the classical king. The commute underway, where it's 5 minutes now after 5 o'clock. Mike Brooks enjoying the day with you. Again, a reminder that we have a FIFA game taking place at the stadium tonight, Egypt taking on Iran. The game time is at 8 o'clock, but they've closed off the area around the stadium and Pioneer Square, making it a giant pedestrian zone. So if you're going to be in that neighborhood, be advised, traffic could get a little bit chaotic. In the meantime, to help you deal with the traffic chaos, let's continue with some relaxing tunes. I bet you're going to recognize a few bits from our next piece. It's from Edvard Grieg's Peer Gynt. Now, Grieg never intended Peer Gynt tunes to be played in a concert hall. He originally wrote all of this as incidental music for a play. The full score had 20 separate movements, but Grieg later selected what he thought were the most popular ones and turned them into the suites we know today. And chances are you recognize more than a few moments like this serene morning mood. Here to play Morning Mood from Grieg's Peer Gynt, number one is the Budapest Philharmonic. Our conductor is Janos Sander.

From that guy that wrote over 500 of those sonatas, Domenico Scarlatti, we heard his number 213 is Sonata in D Minor. John Williams was the guitarist. Well, now and then a little escapism can be a good thing, right? Tough day, traffic crawling along. Here's your song. We're all off to southern Spain, Andalusia to be exact. It's sunny there today and we're sipping something bubbly at a wine tasting. Gil Shaham's going to serenade us on his violin with Akira Aguchi on piano as they play for us Romanza Andaluza from Pablo de Sarasate.

Gil Shaham was our violinist playing with Akira Eguchi. We heard Pablo de Sarasate's Romanza Andaluza. What a nice, relaxing tune. Just kind of draws you in, doesn't it? 20 minutes now after 5 o'clock here at Classical King. Off to the movies now on the King FM Classical Commute from Ennio Morricone's award-winning score for the film The Mission. Morricone picked up a Golden Globe and an Academy Award nomination for that. Let's needle drop on Gabriel's Oboe, played for us on the Friday King FM Classical Commute by the Prague Philharmonic. Nick Ingman is conducting.

From the great composer Ennio Morricone, from his score for The Mission, we heard Gabriel's Oboe. That was the Prague Philharmonic. Nick Ingman was our conductor. It's 24 after 5 o'clock here on Classical King. We'll try to give a listen now to English composer Edward Elgar, who wrote our next piece at the outbreak of World War I. He meant it to be a companion piece to his Salute d'Amour, but with war clouds looming, he decided to make it a bit heavier in tone and gave it the Italian name Sospiri, a sigh. The Academy of St. Martin in the Fields plays it. They're led by Neville Marriner on Classical King.

On the King FM classical commute from Edward Elgar, Sospiri, a sigh, we heard the Academy of St. Martin in the Fields' Neville Mariner was conducting. It's 5:29 at Classical King. All right, try to wrap your head around this one. Next, we have a tune from William Cornish. But which one? Historians believe there were actually two musicians named William Cornish, a father and a son, both working around the turn of the 16th century, and scholars still debate which one composed some of the surviving works. The younger Cornish served at the court of King Henry VIII as master of the Children of the Chapel Royal, where he was not only a composer, but also a playwright, actor, producer of elaborate court entertainments, and here is his, we think, Ave Maria Mater Dei.

From composer William Cornish, the Ave Maria Mater Dei. The Binchois Consort was led by Andrew Kirkman in that performance, where it's 5:33 now on the King FM Classical Commute. Mike Brooks enjoying the music with you. Thanks for hanging out. Well, up next, he was the good son, up to a point. Emmanuel Chabrier's passion was music, but like many other musicians, his family wanted him to choose a more financially lucrative career, so he did as he was asked, then studied law in Paris, worked as a civil servant till age 39, when he finally decided to break free and immerse himself in music composition. Well, he followed that passion for the remainder of his years, and here is Chabrier's Habanera, played for us by Angela Hewitt, on the King FM Classical Commute.

That was lutenist Robert Bartow, who played for us Bernard Joachim Hagen's Lute Sonata in F here on the King FM Classical Commute. About 9 minutes to go now until 6. Remember, coming up at 6, it's going to be King FM's Classical Dinner Hour, some nourishing tunes to accompany the end-of-the-day meal. It's going to be David Wall in for Lisa Bergman this evening, serving up the musical appetizer, entree, and dessert. He'll be in that kitchen whipping up some good stuff for your dining pleasure. Coming up, 6 o'clock tonight, David Wall in the King FM Classical Dinner Hour. Meantime, how about you and I take 5 to take in an art show? Just a quick take out of an art show. Frederick Delius's 2 aquarelles, or short impressionistic pieces that bring watercolor paintings to life. Each piece flows gently with some melodies that evoke landscapes, rivers, sunlit skies. So how about you and I relax and simply enjoy the colors and the moods of Frederick Delius's 2 aquarelles, played by the Welsh National Opera Orchestra. Our conductor is Charles McCarris.

And that's how you bring to life a couple of water paintings. We heard the two aquarelles from Frederick Delius, those watercolors brought to life by the Welsh National Opera Orchestra, Charles McCarris conducting. Well, up next on the King FM Classical Commute, Brahms' Waltz in D Minor. Now, while Brahms is often celebrated for his grand symphonies and intense piano concertos, he also had a playful, intimate side, and his waltzes, they're perfect examples of that. Here is his Waltz in D Minor. Clarice Verner is going to play it.

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1: Well, hey, happy Friday. Got any special plans for dinner? Are you keeping it simple? Either way, we've got the soundtrack. Welcome to the Classical Dinner Hour. I'm David Wall, in for Lisa Bergman. Let's get cooking. In just a couple minutes, a kid sneaks off during a family trip and secures his place in music history. But first, a little amuse-bouche from composer John Dowland. Here's his Mrs. Nichols Almond, performed by the King's Noise.

On the classical dinner hour, The King's Noise, performing Mrs. Nichols Almond, written by John Dowland. And ahead in 15 minutes, a composer who would listen at the keyhole to his father's music lessons. Now, traveling with kids is always such a challenge. You gotta carry all the extra stuff. They're always asking, are we there yet? And then, when you're in a very important meeting with a very important duke, they sneak off to the court organ and surprise everyone by playing it very capably. That's at least how George Frideric Handel put himself on a career path as a famous composer. He did indeed sneak away as a boy during a visit to the Duke of Weissenfels and impressed everyone when he played the organ, leading for the Duke to suggest that he take music lessons, something his father tried very hard to avoid. Here's the Concerto Grosso in D by Handel, performed by Mercury Baroque, led by Antoine Plante.

On the classical dinner hour at Classical King, Antoine Plant and Mercury Baroque performing the Concerto Grosso in D by George Frederick Handel. A very pleasant 65 degrees and mostly cloudy here at Seattle Center, where crowds are gathering at various watch parties for the upcoming match at Lumen Field. Oh, excuse me, Seattle Stadium. Ahead at 8, it's Egypt versus Iran, and we'll be playing some music from both countries after the match. Well, can you remember your childhood hobbies? I liked collecting shells and building Legos. This next composer, though, was busy listening at the keyholes while his father taught voice lessons, and he picked up music at such an early age that he was admitted to the Paris Conservatory by age 9, a whole year younger than they officially accepted students. Here's the prelude to Act 1 of Carmen by Georges Bizet, performed by Canadian Brass.

0: the Canadian brass version of the Prelude to Act 1 of Carmen by Georges Bizet here on Classical King.
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0: And thanks so much for joining me for the Classical Dinner Hour every weekday at 6 p.m. It's an hour of music to accompany your evening meal. And just ahead in a few minutes, some music that was being written even as it was being premiered. But first, from composer Penelope Thwaites, here is To the Hills, performed by the Tippett Quartet.

On 98.1 listener-supported classical King FM, the Tippett Quartet performing To the Hills by Penelope Thwaites. I'm David Wall, in for Lisa Bergman here during the classical dinner hour. Thanks so much for sharing your table with me tonight. Now, have you ever had to give a presentation that you haven't quite finished yet, so you kind of had to make it up on the spot as you went? Well, this next piece was unfinished for its premiere, and the composer was reading off partially empty pages with what looked like Egyptian hieroglyphics, at least according to his page-turner, who was utterly baffled when the composer had him turn a page that was apparently devoid of music. Here is Beethoven's Piano Concerto No. 3, performed by Olli Mustonen as he leads the Tapiola Sinfonietta from the piano.

0: wrapping up the classical dinner hour with Olli Mustonen as he performed Beethoven's Piano Concerto No. 3 with the Tapiola Sinfonietta here on Classical King.
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0: 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So happy to be hanging out with you and, of course, the music. Ahead in about 15 minutes, one composer's helicopter father nearly derails his career. First, have you ever been in a tough spot but managed to turn it into something positive? That's the situation this composer found himself in. His patron, the Prince Nicholas Esterhazy, was renowned for employing many composers and having one of the best orchestras of the day, until he died, leaving his troglodytic son, Anton, in charge. Anton disbanded the orchestra and sent this composer packing, which at first had the composer worried about his livelihood, until he realized he was no longer bound by the rigid contract he had been working under, and he was able to achieve new heights in his career. Here is Joseph Haydn's Symphony No. 26, the Lamentation Symphony, performed by the Northern Chamber Orchestra, led by Nicholas Ward.

On 98.1 listener-supported classical King FM, the Lamentation Symphony No. 26 of Joseph Haydn, performed by the Northern Chamber Orchestra under the baton of Nicholas Ward. And ahead in about 15 minutes, we'll hear from the first African-American to receive the Pulitzer Prize in Music. First, though, are you familiar with the concept of helicopter parents? They're parents that severely micromanage their children, often to a detriment, something this composer had to deal with as a kid. He was musically gifted from an early age, and his father wanted to exploit that talent for a career as a virtuoso performer. But when the composer was qualified to compete in the highly prestigious Rome Prize for music composition, his father withdrew him to focus more on performing instead of writing music. Unsurprisingly, relations between the two didn't continue on good terms for very long. Here is the Fantasy in A of César Franck, performed by Robert Paris.

Robert Paris performing the Fantasy in A by César Franck here on listener-supported Classical King FM. 64 degrees and partially cloudy here at Seattle Center. I think we're in for a gorgeous sunset tonight. I'm David Wall, in for Lisa Bergman. It's great to be sharing this music together on such a beautiful Friday evening. Up next, a Washington, D.C.-based composer who became the first African-American to win the Pulitzer Prize in Music. One thing that made his music stand out was his unwillingness to conform to a specific style, instead drawing from a diverse knowledge of other styles to create his own musical language. When he received the Pulitzer, the mayor of D.C. at the time declared June 17th as George Walker Day in the Capitol. Here is George Walker's Movements for Cello and Orchestra, performed by cellist Dmitry Kusov, joined by the Sinfonia de Camera, led by Ian Hobson.

0: Dmitry Kusov wheeling up and down on the cello for George Walker's Movements for Cello and Orchestra, joined by the Sinfonia de Camera, led by Ian Hobson here on Classical King.
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0: And the crowds are gathering here at Seattle Center just ahead of tonight's World Cup match at Seattle Stadium, Egypt versus Iran. That's ahead at 8. We'll be playing some music from both countries after the match. Also at 8, think outside the box with Sean McClain, and who knows, maybe Bach makes the perfect soundtrack to the World Cup. But first, from Rachmaninoff, here's the Etude Tableau in A minor performed by Vladimir Ashkenazy.

0: the Etude Tableau in A minor by Rachmaninoff, performed here on Classical King by Vladimir Ashkenazy. I'm David Wall, filling in for Lisa Bergman tonight. It was so great hanging out. Stick around for Classical King's weeknight deep dive into the music of Johann Sebastian Bach and his Baroque buddies with Sean McLean. Think outside the box. That's coming up next. Hope you have a great weekend.
1: 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Welcome to Classical King's Think Outside the Box.

And to put the question in an oblique way, outside of which box will we be thinking with Johann Sebastian? Well, the answer to that is the box with the four strings that you can put on your shoulder. Nobody had a shoulder rest back during Bach's time. That was a later invention. I speak of the violin. And the ability to think outside the box with Johann Sebastian here in this Partita number 2, let's just talk about the five-movement structure and the fact that the last movement is longer than the rest of the entire solo violin piece. And it's pretty much as symphonic as you get for one four-stringed instrument. Maybe the greatest structure for solo violin that exists. Not my words, those of Yehudi Menuhin. Violinist Joshua Bell, who played this piece in the Washington, D.C. subway, said, "It's not just one of the greatest pieces of music ever written, but one of the greatest achievements of any man in history. A spiritually powerful piece, emotionally powerful, structurally perfect. There have been over 200 transcriptions and arrangements of the final movement, Chaconne," which doesn't mean that you've got to plow through the first four movements inattentively to get to it. They're all great. I'm just letting you know that the final movement, Chaconne, is the thing for which this second partita is most particularly famous. Let's hear it performed here by the Russian-Israeli violinist Johnny Gandelsman.

from a violinist who recorded Johann Sebastian Bach's cello suites on his violin in a performance the New York Times called Featherlight and Rooted in Dance and Folk Music. The Russian-Israeli violinist Johnny Gandelsman, who was performing that monumental cathedral of a piece for solo violin, the Partita No. 2 in D minor with its famous final chaconne, longer than all the other movements that came before it, and something that has generated some 200-plus arrangements for all kinds of instruments, from organs to trombone choirs and more. That is how far Johann Sebastian Bach was able to think outside the box. Along with his contemporary in the Baroque, but from Spain, Gaspar Sanz, giving us the dance from the Canary Islands.

Simon Dinigan playing that tune from the Canary Islands that was so popular in the Spain of the Baroque. Gaspar Sanz captured its alternation between 1, 2, 3, 4, 5, 6, and 1, and 2, and 3, and which makes it challenging and fun for a guitarist to play. Real dance music. Well, the feet are dancing all over the field right now during the World Cup match between Iran and Egypt. Right now it's a draw. It's 1-1 with 30 minutes left to go. We have wind in the sails and all the flags that are being held up here in Seattle. Speaking of, this is Le Vent dans la Plaine, The Wind in the Plain, from Debussy's Preludes, Book 1.

Jorge Federico Osorio was our pianist for that prelude from book one of Debussy's Piano Preludes called The Wind in the Plain. And there is plenty of wind going on right now in the match. It's currently Egypt 1, Iran 1. Later on this evening, we'll be hearing music from both of those countries as we celebrate, along with FIFA, the World Cup coming to the airwaves here at Classical King, a celebration of this transformation into a campus of free gathering and public match viewings, cultural festivals, community celebrations, welcoming visitors from around the world to the heart of Seattle. And if you're listening with us right now, we will have Iranian and Egyptian music for you later this hour. But first, walking on air, maybe if you've just scored, floating on cloud nine, definitely if you get beyond the tie and the draw and get into an actual match win. Well, when German speakers say that heaven hangs full of violins, they actually say that, they're saying that life feels trouble-free, almost ecstatically so. And when Gustav Mahler was starting his Fourth Symphony in 1899, he had a song he'd been saving from 8 years earlier, using a poem called Der Himmel hängt voll Geigen, that very violin heaven saying. So Mahler took the heaven part and changed the title to The Heavenly Life. He was fond of transcendental conclusions in his symphonies, and he wanted this song as the finale. But instead of the heaven-storming ending, he wanted lighter fare, and he got it. In this song, a child, sung by a soprano, shares a vision of heaven. It's charming, it's naive, as would be expected in any child's version of heaven. And there's good food there as well, super important, with angels baking the bread and the saints themselves identified one by one, preparing the fruits, the veggies, the meat, the fish. And the fish, by the way, joyfully comes swimming into St. Peter's net. Yeah, it's a vision of heaven. But it's the music that upstages all in the line, quote, "There is just no music on earth that can compare to ours." We'll get to that in four movements, pointing to the heavenly naive finale. It's the most spring-like of Mahler's symphonic works, his Symphony No. 4.

0: beautiful job of recording the harp that finishes that symphony. That low note on the harp, that low G for that symphony in G that can often be either hard to hear or mic'd so close that it doesn't sound classical, but that definitely had some elegance from the RCA label, who recorded the Royal Philharmonic Orchestra under Daniela Gatti for Mahler's Symphony No. 4 in G. Ruth Zisak was our soprano singing that child's vision of heaven at the end there. Well, it is quite a legacy to leave behind something that can take us away from troubles. And a legacy that you can leave is easy enough at your reach if you include us as a beneficiary in your estate plans, your insurance plans, your retirement. 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
0: Manuel de Falla, about 110 years ago, set some traditional Spanish songs for soprano and piano, and a wild desire for revenge on an unfaithful lover from Andalusia is the final one of those seven popular Spanish songs, involving some flamenco rhythms and foot stomping and more. In this arrangement, we have guitar and cello doing the singing and the stomping. They call themselves Boyd Meets Girl, Rupert Boyd, guitarist, and Laura Metcalf, cellist.

0: A little zapateado from the Andalusian portion of Spain, from the seven popular Spanish folk songs of Manuel de Falla. We heard Polo with Boyd Meets Girl, cello and guitar duo, performing that music from 110 years ago. And sticking to that very national sound, we're going to move much farther north next.
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0: The nationalism now is of the Norwegian kind, from Edvard Grieg, who wrote some violin sonatas from 1865 to 1887. They're all example of his own version of musical nationalism, paying homage to the folk song of Norway. Violin sonata number one, he referred to as the work of a youth who's seen only the sunny side of life. And number two, dedicated to a Norwegian violinist, is the one we're going to hear. One of his teachers remarked that the gift to the world of a man who has also shivered in the cold mists of night is this Norwegian violin sonata number two.

0: So the second violin sonata of Edvard Grieg, which we just heard played by Olivier Charlier, violinist, and Brigitte Enger, the pianist. By the time he gifted this sonata to the world, it was considered more Norwegian than the first sonata, and a Norway without tragedy is not a complete Norway. When he presented the sonata to his teacher, Niels Gade, the Danish teacher proclaimed the work too Norwegian and professed that his next sonata should be less Norwegian. Grieg, in defiance, claimed that his next sonata would be even more Norwegian, and it was, and we'll hear that obviously someday here on Classical King. Just ahead, we're going to hear someone very related to the composer narrating something that kids know almost better than adults.
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0: No foghorns, but the rain will return in dribs and drabs for the rest of the evening. Right now, mostly cloudy and 58 degrees in Seattle. I'm Sean McLean, listening with you to a piece of music that introduces kids to the orchestra that I can't believe is officially 90 years old now. Yeah, 1936. Sergei Prokofiev wrote Peter and the Wolf. And with Scottish National Orchestra led by Neeme Järvi, we're going to have a very special narrator for this introduction to the orchestra, namely the wife of the composer, Lina Prokofiev.
2: I'm going to tell you a story about Peter and the Wolf. How Peter and his animal friends, the bird, the duck, and the cat, caught the wicked wolf. Each of the characters in this story is represented by a different instrument of the orchestra. The bird by the flute. The duck by the oboe.

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To this the duck replied, "What kind of a bird are you if you can't swim?" and dived into the pond.

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Just then, Grandfather came out. 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It is a dangerous place. 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

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Now help us take him to the zoo."

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My, what fine fellows we are, Peter and I. Look what we have caught.

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0: All right, kiddos, now that you've been introduced to the orchestra, did you get the real lesson from Peter and the Wolf by Prokofiev? Chew your food, or you're always going to hear about it later. Lina Prokofiev was our narrator, the wife of our composer, Sergei Prokofiev. And Neyma Järvi conducted the Scottish National Orchestra, who exposed all of their inner secrets to you in that performance of what is still to this day a great hit and a great live experience for getting to know the orchestra. Live experience is something we always enjoy sending you to, and there are many that are happening this weekend. 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
0: 33 minutes past 10 on this off and on rainy evening, this Friday, Sean McLean listening with you to a composer who at two separate times composed music for Shakespeare's play, A Midsummer Night's Dream. First, near the start of his career when he was only 16, he wrote his concert overture, an amazing work for, he finished it when he was 17, but he started it when he was 16, and it's an amazing piece of mature music. Then 16 years later, in 1842, a few years before his death, he wrote more incidental music for a production of the play. And that's where we get our famous Wedding March and also this Fairies March.

a little bit of mythology, the little people and their march, the fairies' march from A Midsummer Night's Dream music by Felix Mendelssohn, Eugene Ormandy, Philadelphia Orchestra. And we're going to stay in the realm of myth here because our composer, who wrote the piece we're about to hear for solo classical guitar, spent years composing in a dense, kind of tension-filled style of avant-garde. And then he got tired of that, and his reasoning was that tension without release violates something essential. Day and night, for example, the basic rhythm of all things, living things, they need to rest, not just relentless strain. So he hears a guitarist named Sharon Isbin in 1975, loves her sound, and starts composing something for her without telling her. The result draws on African folk tales that he'd read as a boy, tales that he, well, rather deliberately decides not to reread because he wants to write from his memory, from what stuck after decades. A warrior banished for loving music, lovers fleeing on horseback, their hoofbeats echoing through a valley, rhythms expanding from four notes to 20, then collapsing back to two. It's kind of a passion ballad built on a stolen love theme. Sharon Isbin premiered it in 1983, finally discovering the piece was actually hers all along. Leo Brower's El Decameron Negro.

I love her performance. She doesn't miss any of the flowers on the trail along the way. Berta Rojas from Paraguay, who's often been nominated for Latin Grammys and has won a few of them as well for reasons that are sonically obvious, playing The Black Decameron by Leo Brower, the Cuban composer. Fan of guitar music? What do you get when you cross a violin and a guitar? You get the treble viol, which will be featured in the concerts that Salish Sea Early Music Festival is putting on June 28th through July 2nd in Seattle, Tacoma, Orcas Island, Vashon Island, and Mount Vernon. Once again, our calendar at classicalking.org gets you to support these local performers. And now we get Brahms on this Friday evening, which is always a nice combination. One of the longest of his chamber works to perform, and very influenced by Franz Schubert, and the slow movement, one of the most glorious he ever wrote, what the violinist Joseph Joachim called an ambiguous passion.

0: They added a great violist to make a quartet, the Borodin Trio of piano, cello, and violin, adding Rivka Golani, violist, for Brahms Piano Quartet No. 2. Fantastic performance, getting us in that chamber music kind of mood. And with that second movement that really seemed to presage Brahms' second piano concerto slow movement as well. Just ahead, John Williams gets quite an offer to write for the National Brass Ensemble.
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John Williams writing for the National Brass Ensemble, and it was their actual performance that we heard. By what error, O vain souls, do you so often purchase with the purest blood of your veins, not the bread that truly feeds you, but a shadow that leaves you hungrier than before? What a start to a piece of music most famously associated with Gabriel Fauré. But before Fauré, there was Mélanie Bonis, who wrote more than 300 pieces and set this romantic poem also the way that Fauré did later for the sound of the voice. Let's hear her setting with Radio France Choir, tenor, harp, and organ soloists of the Cantique de Jean Racine.

0: The soul at last held captive finds peace beneath your yoke and drinks deep of living water that never runs dry. It's a beautiful memorial attributed to the Frenchman Racine, but he was actually paraphrasing Saint Ambrose, Bishop of Milan, who in the Middle Ages wrote that text to be sung at matins for Tuesdays. The French composer Mélanie Bonis wrote that lesser known than Fauré's version of the Cantique as a tribute to her deceased son, Édouard. As we head into the weekend with music through the night of vocalese and sleepers awake.
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1: Well, I hope you're having a great weekend. Thanks for spending it with Classical King. I'm Peter Newman, and shortly a great symphony. It's in the title. Let's begin our time together with Plastic Bach, and I don't mean cheap or common. His music's flexible, can be used in different ways. Johann Sebastian wrote a number of works for organ, but they also work for other keyboard instruments. He can even throw in a stringed instrument if you like. Here's music he adapted for flute and harpsichord for performance at Café Zimmermann. That's where he'd hold concerts every Friday night. This Flute Sonata in B Minor. Joshua Smith plays the flute, Jori Vinokur the harpsichord.

Joshua Smith played the flute. Jory Vinokur played the harpsichord. A flute sonata in B minor by Bach. On a Saturday morning, thanks for spending it with Classical King. Shortly, a great symphony. We know that because it's in the title. Here's a musical superstar, political activist with a high-profile love life, death at an early age, the very model of a romantic artist. Frédéric Chopin was all that and more, the more being he was a very gifted composer. Also a very private person as a musician. Many of his greatest concerts weren't given in large concert halls or stadiums, but in small salons and private homes. Imagine Taylor Swift or Mick Jagger making a reputation with gigs like that. Here's a little waltz in G-flat major by Chopin, here played by Jean-Marc Lousada.

Jean-Marc Lussana played the piano for a little waltz in G-flat major by Chopin. Coming up in just a bit here at Classical King, a great symphony. It's in the title. 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Here's Spanish composer Isidro Laporta and this guitar duo number one. The duo here, Neil and Tamara Calkins.

The guitar duo number one in F major by the Spanish composer Isidro de la Porta. Here with the guitar duo of Neil and Tamara Calkins. Here at 98.1 Classical KING FM Seattle, broadcasting three channels in HD. Listener supported, thanks to you. Schubert was born when Beethoven was 27 years old. He died only 16 months after Beethoven's death, but they inhabited very different Viennas. Schubert had few connections with the city's great families, wealthy and noble. They were for several generations involved in the careers of Haydn, Mozart, and Beethoven. For the most part, Schubert conducted his life as a Viennese of the lower middle class, the son of a schoolmaster, and for several years one himself. His final symphony, the Symphony No. 9, known as the Great C Major Symphony, actually pays homage to Beethoven's Ninth in the final movement. But it probably wasn't heard in Schubert's short life, only came to the world after Robert Schumann dug it out of a library 10 years after Schubert had died. Mendelssohn conducted the premiere. Still slow going because it was so difficult to play. It was to have been played at Schubert's funeral, but that plan was scrapped because the orchestra couldn't play it. Well, here is a great orchestra for a great symphony, the Dresden State Orchestra, Colin Davis conducting, The Great Symphony No. 9 in C Major by Schubert.

0: The Symphony No. 9 in C Major, the great C Major Symphony by Schubert, here with the Dresden State Orchestra, Colin Davis conducting. I hope your Saturday morning is going well, and in just a moment, the genius of simplicity. Well, pour yourself a cup of coffee and start your Sunday morning fresh. Sunday Sunrise, it's 2 hours of peaceful choral and vocal music with Lisa Bergman. 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
0: Sometimes it's hard to define the genius of Mozart, but sometimes the best way is just to listen. The first movement of the Piano Sonata No. 15 begins with an almost childlike exercise for one hand. But by the end of the movement, we're into something far more mature. Here's pianist Daniel Ben-Pinard.

Daniel Penpinar played the piano for the Sonata No. 15 in F major by Mozart. And shortly, a composer who was also a championship fencer and a colonel in the French Revolution. Can you imagine the sight of a piano being played in the European trenches of World War I? Well, that's where French composer André Caplet found himself when he was drafted. I'm trying to imagine the request of his commanding officer, but Caplet managed to convince someone that, well, this was a good idea. And so that's where he was, fighting by day, composing at night.

Maria Graff played the harp for A la Francaise, a little tune for harp in C major by the French composer André Caplet. I'm Peter Newman. Great spending a Saturday morning with you. And in just a moment, a championship fencer, a colonel in the French Revolution, and a musical sensation in Paris.

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1: A movie really needs to be made about our next composer. He was born in Guadeloupe to a plantation owner, and his mother was a slave. He was taken to France, where he became a championship fencer, became a colonel in the French Revolution, and became a musical sensation in Paris, first conducted Haydn's Paris Symphonies. He also composed wonderful music. Oh, and that movie had its premiere at the Toronto Film Festival, released in 2023, Chevalier de Saint-Georges, a.k.a. Joseph Bologna. Here's his violin concerto in D major. Quan Zhou plays the violin, here with Toronto Camerata, Kevin Mallon, their director.

Quan Cho played the violin with Toronto Camerata Kevin Mallon conducting for the Violin Concerto in D Major by Joseph Bologna, also known as the Chevalier de Saint-Georges. Here at 98.1 Classical King, coming up for the rest of this hour, to piano or not to piano. The Octavia Chamber Orchestra, that's an ensemble of Northwest musicians who come together solely to provide first-rate performances of great music. Octavia is presenting their Summer Chamber Music Extravaganza. It's a program of all new music to celebrate living composers, both local and abroad. Concert is this evening, 7 o'clock at Maple Park Church in Linwood. For more information, it's on our website, classicalking.org. Well, to piano or not to piano? In this case, not to piano. Two French composers would often get together to play piano forehand music. And it was that in mind that Jules Massenet conceived of writing Hungarian scenes to be played with his friend Georges Bizet. But as he developed the music, he thought this might work better as an orchestral suite. Bizet lost his chance to play it, but he did receive the dedication. Enjoy this musical goulash with a hearty French Burgundy. Hungarian Scenes, the Orchestral Suite No. 2 by Jules Massenet. Here's the New Zealand Symphony Orchestra, Jean-Yves Ossance conducting.

0: Jean-Yves Ossanz conducted the New Zealand Symphony Orchestra for Hungarian Scenes, the Orchestral Suite No. 2 by Jules Massenet, a piece originally written for piano. And in just a moment, we'll deliver that instrument.
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0: Listening to the 62 keyboard sonatas of Haydn, it's kind of like trying to determine the age of a tree by its rings. It was during Haydn's long life that the keyboard evolved from the harpsichord to something like the modern piano we might recognize today. Early sonatas written for his students probably would have been played on a harpsichord or clavichord. Around the middle of the batch, they start becoming more suited to that newfangled forte piano. Here's Haydn's last word on the subject, his final piano sonata, the Sonata No. 62 in E-flat major, here played by Svetislav Richter.

0: Sviatoslav Richter played the piano for the Sonata No. 62, the final piano sonata by Haydn, a sonata in E-flat major. I'm Peter Newman. Great spending a Saturday morning with you. And in just a moment, a composer influential in his time, but lost to history.
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0: The name Joachim Raff isn't well known today, but in the second half of the 19th century, he was big in European music circles. Born in Switzerland, in his 20s he walked for miles to hear Franz Liszt play, became his assistant, taught composition for many years, employed Clara Schumann, and began a class especially devoted to teaching women composers. He also went on to influence composers like Strauss and Sibelius. Here's the Symphony No. 3 in F major, In the Forest, by Joachim Raff. Here with the Milton Keynes City Orchestra, Hilary Davin-Wheaton conducting.

the Symphony No. 3 in F Major, In the Forest, by the Swiss composer Joachim Raff. Here with the Milton Keynes City Orchestra, Hilary Devon Wheaton conducting. I hope your weekend is going well. Thanks for spending it with Classical King. And shortly, a composer who, well, she was first in a lot of things, but isn't always easy. There's so many ways to listen to Classical King these days. 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

0: Pablo Sanz Villegas played the guitar for Granada by the Spanish composer Agustin Lara. Here at 98.1 Classical King, I hope your weekend is going well on this first full weekend of summer.
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0: Being first at something may land you in the history books, but it isn't always easy. Amy Beach was the first American woman to write full-scale art music. At the age of 29, she had her first symphony played by the Boston Symphony Orchestra. She studied exclusively in this country, went on to tour Europe and America, and before that, as a child, performed Handel, Beethoven, and Chopin, as well as her own compositions. But after she got married, she was instructed to quit teaching and limit her performances so she could fulfill her role as a society matron and patron of the arts. After her husband died in 1910, she returned to music and later became president of the board of the New England Conservatory of Music. Another first. This is Give Me Not Love by Amy Beach. The soprano is Lauren Flanagan, the tenor Paul Groves, playing the piano Christopher O'Reilly.

a duet by the American composer Amy Beach, Give Me Not Love. The soprano, Lauren Flanagan. The tenor was Paul Groves. Playing the piano, Christopher O'Reilly. I'm Peter Newman. Great spending a Saturday morning with you. I hope your weekend is going well. And stay with us. The music continues. Michelle Maestas-Simonson is next.

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1: Well, good morning. Mike Brooks with you here on Classical King FM, in for Michelle Simonson this morning. Well, we're going to start our time together with a piece from the first woman in France to compose and publish an opera. And she is Elizabeth Jacquet de la Guerre, a remarkable musician who was already performing for King Louis XIV as a child prodigy. She was born in Paris in 1665 and built a career that was extraordinary for her time, composing keyboard works, chamber music, cantatas, and, like I mentioned, an opera. We are about to hear her violin sonata in A minor from a collection that she published in 1707. Here is Sophia de la Bonnachie, violinist, Lucille Boulanger, the viola da gamba player, and Justin Taylor playing harpsichord.

One Classical King, a piece from Elisabeth Jacquet de la Guerre, her violin sonata in A minor. Sophia de Bonachet was the violinist, Lucille Boulanger the viola da gamba player, and Justin Taylor played harpsichord. And next up on Classical King, we're going to check out a piece from a composer who once worked as a butcher's apprentice. So, that composer that once worked as a butcher's apprentice, before becoming one of the great symphonists of the Romantic era, no less than Antonín Dvořák. He was born in a small village near Prague in 1841, and he grew up helping in his family's inn and butcher shop. But his talent for music soon became impossible to ignore, and he went on to become one of the most beloved composers of the 19th century, bringing the sounds and the spirit of his native Bohemia to concert halls around the world. Let's give a listen to his Symphony No. 8 in G. We're going to hear the Los Angeles Philharmonic, Gustavo Dudamel, is conducting.

On Classical King, we heard Antonín Dvořák's Symphony No. 8 in G. That was the Los Angeles Philharmonic. Gustavo Dudamel was our conductor. On Classical King this morning, it's Mike Brooks in for Michelle Maestas Simonson. And we're going to hear a musical conversation next on Classical King between two groups of instruments. So, who wrote this musical conversation? Well, he was a composer who was so influential that generations of musicians have studied his works as models of perfect balance and style, even though he published very little during his lifetime. The guy? Arcangelo Corelli. Now, the work that we're about to hear, Corelli's Concerto Grosso in D major, is going to show off a form that Corelli helped popularize, the Concerto Grosso. And like I mentioned, it's a musical conversation between a small group of soloists called the Concertino and the larger ensemble known as the Ripegno. Let's give a listen for the elegant back-and-forth dialogue on Classical King FM. Corelli's Concerto Grosso in D, played for us by I Solisti Italiani.

On Classical King, we just heard Arcangelo Corelli's Concerto Grosso in D. That was I Solisti Italiani's performance. Remember, just a few minutes away on Classical King from a trip off to the Metropolitan Opera as we catch a broadcast of American composer Gabriela Lanafranc's first opera, a magical realist portrait of Mexico's power couple, painters Frida Kahlo and Diego Rivera, with a libretto by Pulitzer Prize-winning playwright Nilo Cruz. It's fashioned as a kind of a reversal of the Orpheus and Eurydice myth. It's going to be a fun one, and it's coming up at 10 o'clock, moments away, here on Classical King.

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1: Well, thanks for joining us here at Classical King FM. Mike Brooks in for Michelle Maestas-Simonson this morning. And we continue this hour with a tune from African-American composer William Grant Still. He was born in Mississippi in 1895, and he blended classical traditions with influences from spirituals, blues, jazz, and folk music. And he made a very unique American voice. Let's give a listen to the piece from William Grant Still, his Pastorella. It's a gentle lyrical work inspired by a traditional Mexican shepherd's play. It was written during Still's years in California. On Classical King FM, a performance now by Fritz Gerhardt, the violinist, and Victor Steinhardt, who is our pianist.

0: On Classical King, we heard William Grant Still's Pastorella. Fritz Gerhardt was the violinist, and Victor Steinhardt was our pianist. Mike Brooks in for Michelle Maestas Simonson this morning here at Classical King. And coming up, music fit for a king.
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0: Well, I have a tune now from a composer who is so revered in his homeland, his birthday is a national holiday. He is Jean Sibelius. Sibelius became Finland's most celebrated composer, creating works that helped inspire a sense of national identity during a time of uncertainty. He's best known for his symphonies, tone poems, and plays. This morning, we're going to hear his King Christian II Suite. It began as incidental music for a play about that Danish king. Something fun to listen for is the famous Nocturne, a movement of remarkable beauty that's become one of Sibelius' most beloved creations. From Jean Sibelius, here is the Christian II Suite, played for us by the Gothenburg Symphony Orchestra. Nemi Järvi conducts.

On Classical King, we heard John Sibelius' King Christian II Suite. That was the Gothenburg Symphony Orchestra's performance with Naimi Yarby conducting them. On Classical King, well, it's often a good idea for composers to flatter royalty, wealthy. Our next composer did exactly that. Usually a good idea for composers to be on the right side of monarchs, royalty, the wealthy, and composer Johann Sebastian Bach knew that oh so well. His music often associated with grand passions, fugues, monumental church works, but he could also write extraordinary, beautiful, and graceful pieces as the one we're about to hear called Sheep May Safely Graze. It comes from a secular cantata composed to celebrate the birthday of a local nobleman. So despite its pastoral title and humble origins, the piece has become one of Bach's most cherished melodies. Serenity, warmth, a gentle sense of contentment, all found right here in Sheep May Safely Graze. Here's the Academy of St. Martin in the Fields, Neville Mariner conducts.

Johann Sebastian Bach's birthday gift from Monarch, Sheep May Safely Graze. We heard the Academy of St. Martin in the Fields. Neville Mariner was our conductor. On Classical King, a groundbreaking piece of music now from no less than Ludwig van Beethoven. It's known by its nickname, the Pathetique, Beethoven's Piano Sonata No. 8 in C minor. The sonata was revolutionary for its time. The title comes from a French word meaning passionate or deeply emotional. And the music certainly lives up to that description. Dramatic, stormy opening, the famous lyrical slow movement, and the big energetic finale. Let's give a listen. The sonata reveals a composer already pushing beyond the conventions of what was known as the classical era. John O'Connor is our pianist for this Piano Sonata No. 8 in C minor from Beethoven.

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1: Well, good morning. It's 11 o'clock here at Classical King. Mike Brooks in for Sean McClain this hour. And this hour, we're going to check out a work that inspired everything from movie soundtracks to film scores for science fiction and adventure films, decades after it was written. The piece, Gustav Holst's The Planets. Now, Holst was born in England in 1874, and he wasn't writing about astronomy when he wrote his remarkable suite, The Planets. Instead, he was inspired by astrology, giving each movement the character traits that traditionally are associated with that planet. This morning, we're going to check out Mars, the bringer of war. It opens the suite with an unforgettable sense of tension and power. And remember that it was written before the outbreak of World War I. Somehow the music seems almost prophetic. Let's give a listen to this performance by the Atlanta Symphony Orchestra. Yul Levy conducts Mars, the Bringer of War, from Gustav Holst's The Planets.

On Classical King, what a wow performance from the Atlanta Symphony Orchestra. Yoel Levy led them through Mars, the Bringer of War, from Gustav Holst's The Planets. Mike Brooks in for Sean McClain here at Classical King, enjoying this Saturday morning with you. Thanks for hanging around. And next up on Classical King, a tune that you might identify with if you've ever had kind of a bouncy ride on one of our Seattle ferries. Give a listen. Well, if a storm-tossed ride on a Seattle ferry has you reaching for the Dramamine, you might identify with our next composer. He survived a terrifying sea voyage through violent storms and then later turned that experience into one of his most dramatic operas. The guy was Richard Wagner, and in 1839, Wagner and his wife were traveling by ship from Latvia to England, and they encountered severe storms in the North Sea. Well, that ordeal left a lasting impression on the young composer and helped inspire The Flying Dutchman, the tale of a ghostly sea captain condemned to sail the oceans forever unless he can find true love and redemption. Here's the overture to Richard Wagner's The Flying Dutchman. We're going to hear a performance by the Philharmonia.

On Classical King, the overture to Richard Wagner's The Flying Dutchman. We heard a performance by the Philharmonia. Francesco Davalos was our conductor. Just joining us, good morning. Mike Brooks in for Classical King's Sean McLean for this Saturday morning. And right now, we're going to get up close and personal with George Frideric Handel. And although we often associate Handel with grand works like his Messiah, he was equally gifted at writing intimate and expressive vocal tunes. His collection of German arias, published around 1724, offers us a more personal side of that composer. And this morning's selection, his German aria number 9, reflects the Baroque fascination with nature and spirituality. And unlike the dramatic operatic arias that made Handel famous, these tunes are elegant and very melodic, pairing a solo voice with delicate instruments. Let's give a listen to Handel's German aria number 9. The Berlin Baroque Company is joined by soprano Anna Monayias.

That was George Frederick Handel's German Aria No. 9. We heard a performance by the Berlin Baroque Company, and Anne Monayils was the soprano. On Classical King, Mike Brooks in for Sean McLean this morning, and we're going to listen to a piece of music from a composer who was so discouraged after the disastrous premiere of his first symphony that he fell into a period of deep depression, creative silence, only to return years later with one of the most beloved symphonies in the Romantic repertoire. That guy was Sergei Rachmaninoff. He was a towering figure as both a pianist and a composer, but after that big setback, he sought help from therapy, of hypnotist, in fact, and gradually rebuilt his confidence as a composer. His Symphony No. 2 in E minor, composed in 1907, marks that triumphant return. Let's give a listen to this performance by the Royal Philharmonic Orchestra. Andrew Litton conducts.

0: One of those pieces that almost guarantees a goosebump or two. We heard Sergei Rachmaninoff's Symphony No. 2 in E minor. The Royal Philharmonic Orchestra was led by Andrew Litton. I've been Mike Brooks, filling in for Classical King's Sean McClain this morning. Thanks for spending a Saturday with me.
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2: Well, now that the ferns and the moss have gotten a good drink after that heat wave last week, if you're indoors on this Saturday, you're in good company at listener-supported Classical King. Listening along with you, I'm Sean McClain with this Mozart concerto that he wrote to his father about, this 15th piano concerto. He compared it to the one that came right afterwards, the 16th in D. He said to his dad, "I consider them both to be concertos which make one sweat. But the B-flat one, that is to say this one we're about to hear, beats the one in D for difficulty."

0: Always comfortable in the land of Mozart, pianist Mitsuko Uchida playing the 15th of Mozart's piano concerti, she who's recorded all of them, with the English Chamber Orchestra, Geoffrey Tate conducting. We get all these great recordings from around the world, but we also have so many that can often be better than the, you know, big label recordings from our local performances on Northwest Focus Live. 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And stay with us just ahead for a composer who was able to completely rewrite an orchestral overture from memory when it was lost in a cab.
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0: Felix Mendelssohn, who had a great relationship with Shakespeare's story, A Midsummer Night's Dream. First, he wrote the overture when he was only 16 years old, entrusted it to the conductor for the premiere, who left it in a cab, which means it was never recovered. So Mendelssohn just rewrote it from memory. And then years later, 16 years after he wrote that overture, he wrote some more incidental music for performances of the play. We heard the intermezzo led by Eugene Ormandy and the Philadelphia Orchestra there. Just ahead, a single flute melody that marks the beginning of modern music, according to one French fanboy.
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0: Sean McLean listening along with you here. And support for Classical King comes from the estate of Alfred and Birte Birkeland. Now, a single flute melody that marks the beginning of modern music? Well, in 1894, Claude Debussy premiered a short orchestral piece inspired by a poem about a faun, the mythological half-man, half-goat, dozing in the afternoon heat, dreaming of nymphs. It opens with a solo flute playing a melody that barely holds on to any key, sliding all over the place, down and back up. It's languid, it's sensual, it's ambiguous. The conductor, Pierre Boulez, one of the big fanboys of this piece, later said, quote, "The flute of the faun brought new breath to the art of music." And he believed that modern music began with that opening phrase. Debussy does things in this piece that hadn't been done before. He passes the main melody around the orchestra, not for drama, but for color. The flute handing off to the oboe, which hands off to the clarinet. Even two flutes in unison, which sounds completely different from one. He puts violas above violins for a more sumptuous tone. And at one point, he just stops, a full bar of silence in the middle of flowing sound, letting you hear the shape of nothing. It's Debussy's prelude to the afternoon of a faun.

0: It's really music more for earlier in this week when we had those lazy hot days. The lazy fawn represented in the poetry of Stéphane Mallarmé and captured by Claude Debussy in his Prelude to the Afternoon of a Fawn, which did two things. It made Mallarmé say, wow, okay, you can do that with my poetry. I give you my blessing. And that performance by London Symphony Orchestra, Raphael Frubach de Burgos, also reminds us that years later, the Russian dancer Vaclav Nijinsky choreographed a ballet to it. The combination of Debussy's music, which nobody had heard anything like, and the rather provocative movements of Nijinsky caused a scandal in Paris. It kind of marked not only the birth of modern music, but also helped launch a more bold modern dance that wasn't just about being on point. Well, being on someone is sometimes what it takes to get something done, and just ahead, 3 tries in 15 years to write something that this composer's wife pushes him to finish. When he finally does, in thanks, he hides her name inside the opening tune.
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0: Here we go now with Robert Schumann, who tried writing a piano concerto 3 separate times in 3 different keys over 15 years, and nothing worked. His wife, Clara, brilliant pianist and composer, she kept pushing him to finish something. And by 1845, the household desperately needed money because there had been 8 children in 14 years and Clara's dowry was long gone. And Schumann decided, I'm going to resurrect an old fantasy piece and expand it. And he wrote something unconventional because the opening theme introduced by the oboe, it spells out C-H-A-A, which is a little take on the Italian spelling of Clara's name, which would be Chiara. He later wrote that, my concerto is a compromise between a symphony, a concerto, and a huge sonata. I cannot write a concerto for the virtuosi. No fireworks, no flashy bravura. Which meant that at the premiere, audiences felt a little cheated. They wanted that pianistic showmanship. Clara herself played the solo part, and what you'll hear is that the piano sometimes accompanies the orchestra rather than dominating it. In other words, the stardom is shared. The stardom is not seized the way it so often is.

pianist Israela Margalit was joined by Bryden Thompson, conducting the London Philharmonic Orchestra, for that piece of music that Robert Schumann wrote, wanting to not put out to the world what he felt was the usual case in piano concerti, where it was putting fingers to work and musicianship to sleep. And it was clearly a great influence on composers like Edvard Grieg, who based his own A minor piano concerto on that, and by extension Rachmaninoff, who based his on Grieg's. That balance between musicianship, bravura stuff, pyrotechnics, and nuanced relationship with the orchestra. In other words, a little more like chamber music, which, by the way, you know is happening all over Seattle, including this evening at Linwood's Maple Park Church, where Octava Chamber Orchestra has their summer chamber music extravaganza, all music from living composers. A click on our calendar, and you're there. And now we come to Johann Sebastian Bach, who takes that instrument that was the melodic signatory in this last Schumann, the oboe, and makes it the main tune-giver in his trio sonata in E-flat.

0: Bach, as always, able to make wind music sound like keyboard music and vice versa. He actually took his first organ sonata's outer movements to create that trio sonata in E-flat, and the middle movement, that loveliness, was taken from an earlier flute sonata. We heard the lovely sound of the oboe in place of the flute with Heinz Holliger and viola, harpsichord, and cello accompaniment for that Bach. Here at listener-supported Classical King, where just ahead we're going to be hearing from a composer who is the quintessential example of what you could call an Elizabethan cult of tears. Next.
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0: With titles like In Darkness Let Me Dwell and Flow My Tears, it's no surprise that our next composer would have a motto for himself, punning on his own name, Semper Doland, Semper Dolens, always Dowland, always mournful. I speak of John Dowland, the great wandering minstrel of the Elizabethan

cult of tears in the Renaissance, a devotion to melancholy, grief, and spiritual desperation that leaves no surprises when he has another song called Sorrow Stay, Lend True Repentant Tears. And you'll hear how musically on the line, but down, down I fall, down and arise I never shall. Well, you'll hear that in the music.

0: that word, arise, how beautifully and dramatically held by Ellen Hargis, soprano, without capital D drama. Just that wonderful melancholy of John Dowland, Sorrow Stay, from 1604, with lutenist Paul Odette accompanying Ellen Hargis there. And just ahead on Classical King, a cello concerto or a piano concerto? Well, whatever you hear, you know you can't trust Johannes Brahms to describe it accurately in words when he's just finished composing the music. Not his style.
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0: When I say that you can't rely on Johannes Brahms to accurately describe his own music is that he was notorious for underselling his most monumental pieces to his friends and especially to his publishers once he'd finished writing. And this next one is monumental, his Piano Concerto No. 2 in B-flat, which took him 3 years to write, and you know it's going to be generously rich in sheer musical content by the way he talked about it to Clara Schumann. He said, "I want to tell you I've written a very small piano concerto with a little wisp of a scherzo." Yeah, right. The little wisp, the second movement, is more like a towering fortress, and the third movement, well, you'll be forgiven for wondering if you just wandered into a cello concerto by accident. The fourth movement, which makes this piano concerto longer than anything that had come before, almost seems to cancel out all the seriousness of what we've heard up to that point. But it begins with that favorite instrument of Brahms, the French horn, calling out as if to invite the piano into this granddaddy of the repertoire, the Piano Concerto No. 2, here with Stephen Huff as our pianist.

By the ending of that second piano concerto, which Brahms took 22 years to write after his first piano concerto, really building up his wisdom, he does away with the trumpets and the timpani that made the first two movements so stormy and ends up with almost a little Viennese dance there, Allegretto Grazioso. With that Brahms second piano concerto, Andrew Davis was leading the BBC Symphony, our pianist Stephen Huff. Many consider that piano concerto to be the great legacy that Brahms left behind for other composers of piano concerti, but legacies are always being left behind. The great works we share with you can only continue to be shared with next generations when we have people who participate in the Classical King legacy. And we have a circle for that, an inspiring way for you to nurture the station that you hold dear. You can consider joining Classical King's legacy circle by including us as a beneficiary in your estate, insurance plans, retirement plans, and keep the music available for future generations. We'd love to invite you into the Classical King legacy circle, about which you can find out more at classicalking.org/legacy. Let's hear to one of the only women to write and perform music at the royal court of Louis XIV at Versailles, Mademoiselle Laurent.

0: written for the wife of the heir apparent to the French throne after Louis XIV, who would have been called the Dauphine of France. That music of Mademoiselle Laurent, which has been rediscovered by violinist Sophie de Bardonnèche with her ensemble, playing that gigue from Mademoiselle Laurent's big concert piece. Now, at a big concert involving coloring books, you can probably guess it's a concert to introduce kids to the orchestra next.
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0: Here's a guide to musical instruments for kids, and comes along with an illustrated storybook if your orchestra is going to do this. In fact, the Colorado Symphony's given out thousands of coloring books as part of their education program. It's Daniel Dorff's piece called Billy and the Carnival.

A boy goes to his local park, starts to meet grown-ups carrying instruments and wearing fancy clothes, and one by one they introduce themselves and their instruments with solos that announce the instrument by name. Billy takes a nap from the excitement and has a dream that the carnival is coming to his park. And then he wakes up, his dream comes true, and the orchestra plays a concert at the carnival. We'll hear from the news anchor Yuki Washington as our narrator for Billy and the Carnival by Daniel Dorff.

Once there was a boy named Billy. One summer day, on the way to play in the park, Billy saw a grown-up all dressed up in fancy clothes and carrying some kind of musical instrument. "What's that?" asked Billy, pointing to the instrument. "Oh, this is my trumpet," the musician answered. "A trumpet can play strong and exciting music.

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"What's that?" he asked. "This is my violin," answered the second musician. "It can play sweetly and gracefully like this."

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He wondered, who were these musicians and why were they coming to his park? 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Just then, a clarinet started playing. It sounded like a lullaby. And since Billy felt a little bit tired, he fell asleep.

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Billy didn't see any other boys and girls. Instead of children, there were only musical instruments eating ice cream and cotton candy and hot dogs. And not only that, they were going on all the rides. Billy got scared and yelled out, "Hey, where are all my friends?" But nobody answered. Then a trombone walked right up to him and said, "We can be friends, Billy, if you listen to our music. You can play make-believe with us when you're all alone. It's fun to hear the orchestra when you've made friends with the instruments, and it's lots of fun to hear a slide trombone."

0: suddenly Billy woke up, and there sure was a lot going on.
1: Wow, it's a real carnival with food and rides and games and with lots of children.
0: And not only that, the park was full of musicians too. Billy saw a snake charmer playing

That summer day, Billy was a very lucky boy. He got to play in the park. He got to go to a carnival and hear a concert. And best of all, his dream came true.

Rosen Milanov with the Symphony in C leading them for that introduction to the orchestra by Daniel Dorff called Billy and the Carnival. Our narrator was the anchorman Yuki Washington here at Listener Supported Classical King. Music of living composers like Daniel Dorff is something you can always enjoy on Saturday nights, like tonight on Second Inversion when Maggie Malloy brings us Hallelujah Junction by John Adams. Well, that'll be a two-piano piece. Here's a single-piano piece that sounds like two people from Enrique Granados' collection of tributes to the painter Goya from Goyescas, The Conversation at the Window.

pianist Jorge Luis Prats having a conversation between his right and left hand, representing The Conversation at the Window from the Goyescas of Enrique Granados on this lovely Saturday afternoon, a cooling, raining kind of Saturday afternoon. Ahead, we'll be listening to something that's been missing movements for 200 years, and every attempt to finish it somehow proves that it was already complete. But first, we're going to hear from a composer who, as far as I'm concerned, was highly rewarded for betraying his employer. It was the summer of 1670 when Heinrich Ignaz Franz Bieber was sent by his employer to negotiate with an instrument maker to get some new instruments for the court. But he never reached the maker because instead he entered the employ of the Archbishop of Salzburg. And it turns out this archbishop was friends with his former employer, and so this former employer refrained from taking any action. But he was very hurt by the composer's decision, not even so much as a thanks, you know, for your time, but I'm moving up in the world. So his former employer waited 6 years to officially release Bieber from employ, and Bieber stayed in Salzburg for the rest of his life. That's the town that Mozart would eventually be born into. Well, Bieber flourished in Salzburg and performed for the Emperor Leopold I and was rewarded by being raised to the nobility and eventually appointed Lord High Steward. He had 11 children, all of them musically gifted. You could say it was a good move for him, but, you know, he could have done it with a little more grace, as maybe as graceful as his music.

from a composer who came up with all kinds of ideas that would be borrowed later. Heinrich Ignaz Franz Bieber, who would detune his violins to all kinds of different tunings depending on the piece, who would imitate battles and bird songs in his music, would have music in two keys at the same time, all kinds of interesting ideas. And there we heard his Sonata Fidicinum Sacro Profanum No. 7, led by Andrew Manzi with the English Concert. And now we come to that symphony that's been missing two movements for 200 years. In 1822, Franz Schubert wrote two movements of a symphony, and then he stopped and lived six more years and never returned to it. The manuscript vanished into a friend's drawer for over 40 years, surfacing only in 1865 after Schubert was long dead. And ever since, people have tried to finish what he started, conductors tacking on unrelated movements, contest winners in 1928, even an artificial intelligence trained on a smartphone in 2019, all reaching for the missing pieces and none of them sticking. The two movements Schubert actually wrote remain, on their own, utterly satisfying, a complete emotional arc that doesn't really need a lot more, and maybe that's the real mystery, not why Schubert stopped, but why we can't accept that he had already finished his Symphony No. 8 in B minor, known as the Unfinished.

with St. Paul Chamber Orchestra Douglas Boyd finishing The Unfinished, the Symphony No. 8 in B minor by Franz Schubert, which, as I mentioned, a lot of people have taken a stab at finishing, including, I remember back in 2019, an AI trick done with a smartphone that had been taught, supposedly, all of Schubert's tricks. The result sounded like really bad film music. It sounded nothing like Schubert. It was sort of like really like a student of John Williams at the very beginning of class. You know, I start thinking about that, and if the singularity that's been promised, if it's nigh, when artificial intelligence outstrips general human intelligence with who knows what intentions to use that superiority, it seems we'll be living in a world populated by ersatz John Williams soundtracks claiming to be classical music. Is that comforting? I know. Just give the computers time. They'll get amazing at it, I'm sure. Meantime, good film music is just ahead at 4 on the score with The History of America According to Hollywood Part 1, Edmund Stone celebrating America's birthday with a look through the cameras of Hollywood at our country's history.

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1: From the studios of All Classical Radio in Portland, Oregon, this is The Score, now celebrating 19 years of music in the movies. I'm Edmund Stone. Whether you call it the United States of America, the U.S., or just America, the land that we call home has a rich history. Hollywood has made thousands of movies about the historic events that shaped this country, and today on The Score, we'll hear music from films that have captured some of the highlights of the events and people that are a part of this tapestry from the founding up through World War II, including The Patriot, Glory, The Untouchables, and Saving Private Ryan. Years before there was a United States of America, there were thriving cultures of native peoples. In the area that would later be claimed by European colonizers as Virginia, the Pamunkey people called the land Desenacomoco, meaning densely inhabited land. It was there that the formidable ruler Powhatan built a realm that stretched about 6,000 square miles. And it was also where the daughter of Powhatan became an ambassador, translator, and leader in her own right in the face of European power in the early 1600s. She was called Amanute and Matoaka, but history and Hollywood refer to her by her nickname, Pocahontas. Much of Pocahontas's brief yet significant life has been romanticized and fictionalized, with most films favoring the rather historically dubious. The 2005 film The New World takes on the story of the meeting between the Europeans and the Pamunkey from the point of view of individuals on both sides, including that of the young woman. Interestingly, the film never refers to the character by any name, yet she definitely is the main protagonist in the movie. James Horner's composition for the film was dramatically cut, with much of it replaced by birdsong, and the experience embittered the composer. Fortunately, the whole score is available, and here is some of James Horner's music written for The New World.

The New World, composed by James Horner for the 2005 film of the same name, a relatively more accurate retelling of the John Smith and Pocahontas legend. Historical films are perennially popular. They tell history through individual lives, adding personality and colour to what could otherwise be a dry history lesson. Films about historical events have enormous power to affect us, both to enlighten and to mislead. With the exception of documentaries, even movies based on actual events are fictionalized to some extent. The early years of what would become the United States were turbulent as the colonies, some allied with the British, some with the French, struggled with famine, war, and each other. Their presence disrupted and in some cases destroyed the way of life of the indigenous people. That is the background for James Fenimore Cooper's The Last of the Mohicans, which has been made into several films over the years. The 1992 movie version is an excellent retelling of the story, which is set at the time of the French and Indian War. Trevor Jones wrote the score to the film.

Music by Trevor Jones to the 1992 film The Last of the Mohicans, a story set against the backdrop of the bloody French and Indian War. The movie was generally historically accurate in terms of the depiction of the events of the siege, the props and costumes, and portrayal of life in the time, although many of the events and characters are fictional. In fact, there is no Mohican tribe. James Fenimore Cooper, who wrote the novel in 1825, either by design or mistake, combined two different tribe names, the Mahicans and the Mohegans, to create Mohican. About two decades after the French and Indian War, the American Revolution took place, and the rest, they say, is history. Or in the case of Hollywood, it's a rich background for dramatic films such as The Patriot from 2000. The movie follows the story of a veteran of the French and Indian War who is haunted by his own brutal past as a soldier in the conflict and retires to a peaceful life of farming. The revolution comes and he wants nothing to do with it, but when his son is murdered by a British colonel, he leads a ragtag militia against the English. John Williams wrote a suitably patriotic score for The Patriot.

some of John Williams' moving score to The Patriot from 2000, a fictional account of a man who leads a group of irregulars against the British and helps turn the tide of the American Revolution. Many films have been made about the Revolution and the first president, George Washington, but far fewer have told the stories of the leaders who were the other founding fathers. In 2008, The Life of John Adams was made into an award-winning miniseries. Based on historical records, the television series followed the life story of Adams and his family. Here is some of the music composed by Joseph Vitarelli from the award-winning television miniseries, John Adams.

Music by Joseph Vitarelli from the 2008 miniseries John Adams, chronicling a half century of the life of one of America's founding fathers. The award-winning series put in significant effort to add elements of historically accurate details to the film, from costumes to props, and even notoriously bad teeth. I'm Edmund Stone, and today on The Score, we're listening to the music from films that chronicle the early part of the history of the United States of America. Less than 100 years after the Declaration of Independence was signed, the United States faced yet another grueling war, this time with itself. The film Glory depicts the soldiers of the 54th Massachusetts Regiment, from their formation to their heroic actions of the Second Battle of Fort Wagner in July 1863 during the Civil War. It is historically quite accurate and tells a story that goes beyond the conflict between the states, delving into the broader history of civil rights and racial injustice. James Horner wrote the score to Glory,

Music by James Horner from 1989's Glory, the story of the 54th Massachusetts Regiment, the first African-American military unit. Perhaps the film's most important contribution is that it serves as a reminder of the roughly 200,000 black Americans in the Union ranks and their role in helping to win the Civil War and end slavery. The man most widely identified with the Civil War is Abraham Lincoln. In the 2012 film Lincoln, director Steven Spielberg created not a documentary, but a work of dramatic fiction rooted firmly in historical fact. The film depicts Lincoln's struggle to achieve passage of the 13th Constitutional Amendment, which will ban slavery in the United States, in a race against time. The war is drawing to a close, and if peace comes before the amendment is passed, the returning southern states will stop it before it can become law. As the horrific death toll rises, the president wrestles with a crisis of conscience. End slavery or end the war? John Williams wrote the score to 2012's Lincoln.

some of John Williams' score to Lincoln, a historically accurate depiction of President Abraham Lincoln's struggle to abolish slavery and end the Civil War. Dances with Wolves from 1990 is the fictional story of John Dunbar, who, following an injury during the Civil War, requests and receives a posting at a remote western outpost. There he encounters the Lakota people and is eventually accepted by them. John Barry wrote the sweeping score to Dances with Wolves.

Some of John Barry's score to Dances with Wolves, the fictional epic about Civil War-era westward expansion and its impact on the native peoples. Following the Civil War, the railroad began laying tracks across the country, and along with it, the country changed forever. The 1968 Sergio Leone spaghetti western, Once Upon a Time in the West, depicts the story of a land battle related to the construction of the railroad and a mission of vengeance against a cold-blooded killer. Ennio Morricone wrote the score.

Some of Ennio Morricone's masterful score to Once Upon a Time in the West, a fictional portrayal of post-Civil War life in the rugged Wild West. I'm Edmund Stone, and still to come on The Score, musical snapshots of America up to the end of the Second World War, including World War I with Sergeant York, the rise of organized crime with The Untouchables, and a look at post-war America in the best years of our lives. I hope you're enjoying this program. If you are, please like and share it on your favorite social media. You can also reach me directly at Edmund, that's E-D-M-U-N-D, at thescore.org. I'd love to hear from you.

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2: War defines a country's role in the world and shapes the destinies of its people. When World War I broke out across Europe in 1914, the United States proclaimed it would remain neutral. Although some Americans joined the fight, for example, with the French Foreign Legion, it wasn't until April 1917 when the country entered the conflict. Then, just 1 month later, Congress passed the Selective Service Act, which reinstated the draft. Prior to that, the U.S. Army had just 133,000 members. By the end of the war, about 2.8 million men were inducted into the military. The journals of one soldier, Alvin York, became the basis for one of the most popular films about the Great War, Sergeant York. The somewhat fictionalized account of the sharpshooter, who is also a conscientious objector, captured the American moviegoers' imaginations as rapidly as the celluloid hero captured large numbers of German soldiers. Sergeant York was promoted by the studio when it came out in 1941 on the eve of the Second World War as, quote, America's greatest modern hero and a thrilling and inspiring story of the kind of men that America is made of. The definitively patriotic-sounding score was written by Max Steiner.

some of Max Steiner's stirring and patriotic music to 1941's Sergeant York. The film, loosely based on a real World War I hero, was enthusiastically embraced by a country that had just entered the Second World War as the movie made its theatrical debut. Following the Great War came the Great Depression. The post-war boom collapsed when the stock market did in October 1929. Some wonderful films about this challenging time in American history were made, but most movies made in that era, including The Grapes of Wrath, have never released soundtracks. But one that did was To Kill a Mockingbird from 1962. The story takes on prejudice and injustice in a fictional town in Alabama, where an idealistic lawyer, Atticus Finch, defends an innocent black man falsely accused of raping a white woman, and Finch's efforts to protect his young children from the hatred and bigotry of the times. Elmer Bernstein composed the music to the landmark film.

Some of Elmer Bernstein's score from 1962's To Kill a Mockingbird, a sobering tale of racial inequality in the Deep South during Jim Crow. Based on the Pulitzer Prize-winning novel by Harper Lee, the film was released at the height of the civil rights movement and resonated with people across cultural lines. Today on The Score, we're taking a look at the history of America as told by the movies. Much was changing in America in its second century. Organized crime clawed its way into many large cities. Prohibition, or the noble experiment of banning alcohol, was enacted in 1920, partly to, as the propaganda touted, reduce crime and corruption and raise the overall amount of piety of the country, but it had the opposite effect. Bootleg alcohol built empires for gangs and crime bosses, including the notorious Al Capone. This is the subject of the 1987 film The Untouchables, which is a dramatization of real-life prohibition agent Elliot Ness and his small cadre of men who take on the crime boss. Ennio Morricone composed the music to the film.

Music composed by Ennio Morricone for the 1987 film The Untouchables, a movie based on the exploits of Prohibition agent Elliot Ness and the gangs of Chicago led by Al Capone. The Prohibition Act was repealed in 1933, partly for economic reasons during the Great Depression.

When World War II broke out in Europe, the US again chose isolationism until the Japanese attacked Pearl Harbor in December 1941, decimating the US Pacific Fleet. When Germany and Italy declared war on the United States days later, America found itself in a global war. Hacksaw Ridge is a 2016 film set in the Pacific Theater in Okinawa, Japan. Based on the true story of Desmond Doss, a conscientious objector, Doss was a combat medic, but refused to carry or use a weapon or firearm of any kind. During the Battle of Okinawa, he rescued dozens of wounded men from the battlefield, lowering them by rope one at a time to their unit below the ridge. Rupert Gregson Williams wrote the score.

Music from Rupert Gregson-Williams' score to 2016's Hacksaw Ridge, a story about World War II hero and conscientious objector Desmond Doss, who saved the lives of 75 men in his unit. Doss was awarded the Medal of Honor for service above and beyond the call of duty during the Battle of Okinawa. The Second World War raged in three theaters around the globe. The Western European theater was the setting for Saving Private Ryan, a film very loosely based on the true story of the Nyland brothers. In the film, three of the four Ryan brothers are killed in combat, and their mother is to be informed via telegrams of all three of her son's deaths on the same day. To alleviate some of her grief, a select group of eight men were given the mission to find and return the remaining son to his family. The film, directed by Steven Spielberg, had some of the most realistic and heart-wrenching scenes of war ever depicted. John Williams wrote the score to the 1998 epic portrayal of the horrors of loss and heroism in World War II.

part of John Williams' score to Saving Private Ryan, a film loosely based on a true story of four brothers serving in World War II and the daring rescue plan to bring home the surviving boy. The sole survivor policy, designed to protect members of a family from the draft or from combat duty if they have already lost family members in military service, was formally enacted

0: some of Hugo Friedhofer's score to The Best Years of Our Lives, a film about the challenges of readjusting to society following World War II, supported by love and friendship. The story of the United States of America is one of the land and of the people that live in it. Through war, economic and social strife, and cultural change, the great experiment has endured. Films capture the spirit, if not the actual facts, of the events and people of the history of the nation. Please be sure to join me for part two of The History of America According to Hollywood, as we explore movies and moments from the Cold War to the present, and perhaps a bit beyond. The Score is a production of All Classical Radio in Portland. 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Our executive producer is Suzanne Nance. 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I'm your producer and host, Edmund Stone. Let's do this again soon.
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